0: More monitoring steps to better protect personal information going forward, calling this breach significant and warning more vigilance is required to prevent privacy breaches like this one in the future. CBC has asked the Department of Education for comment on Hatfield's recommendations. Layla Beaudoin, CBC News, St. John's.
1: Dean Penny is expected to be back on the stand in a Cornerbrook courtroom today for cross-examination. Penny is charged with first-degree murder and the death of his estranged wife, Jennifer Hillier Penny. The cross-examination is expected to last all day today. CBC News will provide updates. Closing arguments are expected Tuesday of next week. Fish harvesters in Labrador want a bigger allocation for northern cod. The Labrador Fishermen's Union Shrimp Company, which is made up of more than 600 harvesters, is seeking a 5% share of the total allowable catch starting this year. CEO Dwight Russell says while shrimp quotas have declined and access to crab is limited, the replenishment of northern cod represents an opportunity for them.
2: And the only hope for the future is cod. And that's where the fishery is going to be in the next couple generations. And you know, we're hoping to be a part of that. We have to be a part of that. And if we don't get these quotas, we've been here for 45 or 50 years. The viability of this company is at stake.
1: In a statement, the Atlantic Groundfish Council says it does not support new entrants into the northern cod fishery. The council says there are historical participants, like offshore and midshore fleets, that don't yet have their full historical allocations reinstated. Meanwhile, CBC reached out to the FFAW, but the union had no comment on the matter. DFO will release the total allowable catch for northern cod in the coming weeks. And in the nursing sector, some unionized workers employed by a union are on strike. More than a dozen employees of the Registered Nurses Union walked off the job yesterday. The strike action began early in the morning outside the Nurses Union office in St. John's. NAEP represents the 16 workers. That union was unable to reach an agreement in the collective bargaining process with the nurses' union. Finally, Newfoundland and Labrador musicians Sherman Downey and Matthew Byrne will be on stage tonight at the Churchill Falls Theater. The musicians are on tour in Labrador and stopping at some schools to chat with students along the way as well. Byrne says he's been making more of an effort lately to play more shows here in the province rather than traveling elsewhere.
3: Which has led me to a lot of venues and a lot of little places that I've never seen before. You know, I've never played, let alone visited. Yeah. And so it's really leading me to some. It's given me an opportunity to check out, you know, Newfoundland and Labrador in a way that I never really did when I was touring off the island before, almost exclusively. You know?
1: Tonight's show is at 7 p.m., and then the tour continues to Labrador City, where Byrne and Downey will be playing at the Wellbeing Cafe both tomorrow night and Friday night. That is your CBC News for this hour, but stick around because your morning show is still going. For Newfoundland and Labrador on CBC Radio 1, I'm Sarah Blackmore.
4: Good morning. You are listening to Newfoundland Morning on CBC Radio 1 on this Wednesday morning, the 13th of May. And have we ever got a weather forecast for you? If you are in the Western region, you probably know what I'm talking about. If you've been keeping an eye on it, we'll tell you about that special weather statement in just a moment. Coming up in this half hour, riding a bus in some of Newfoundland's most northerly communities. We're going to hear how the Sabree Transit System has been helping some people get to work, medical appointments, shopping, and more. We'll have that for you in this half hour. As well, a convenience store in Cornerbrook that's been giving back to the community for many years has decided they're going to be a seasonal operation. We're going to have that story from CBC's Amy Feehan in this half hour of our program. Right now, let's get to that special weather statement, and we have that in effect for Western Newfoundland. So all the way from Portobasque to the tip of the Great Northern Peninsula along the western side of the Northern Peninsula. Accumulating snowfall today expected over some areas, especially in higher terrain areas, 10 to 15 centimeters in those areas, less than 5 centimeters of snow along the coast in the western region, and that is expected to continue continue until tonight. The precipitation will transition to snow over many areas early this morning and persist through the day is what we are being told. So be aware of that and plan your travel accordingly. For the western region today, in terms of temperatures, in Burgio Ramia, a high of 8 degrees, Port-au-Basque plus 5, Bay St. George to Hawke's Bay plus 2 or plus 3. On the eastern side of the Northern Peninsula, temperature steady near plus 1. Across central Newfoundland and the northeast coast, it will be a rainy, foggy day, but no special weather statement for you. There is the mention, though, of periods of snow late this morning and early this afternoon in the Bay of Exploits and the Grand Falls-Windsor area, and rain mixed with snow this morning for Green Bay, White Bay, Buchans, and the interior. So certainly be aware of that. Winds gusting to 50 or 60 kilometers per hour across central and northeastern Newfoundland, but up to 70 or 80 kilometers per hour along parts of the coast there. Highs of 6 to 9 degrees today across much of central. A high of just plus 3, though, in the Green Bay, White Bay area and Buchans and the interior. For Red Bay to Lanseclair, rain or wet snow, changing to snow in the afternoon. Only a couple of centimeters of snow in your forecast. Winds gusting to 70 near noon. The temperature steady near plus 2. And that is your weather forecast.

0: because there's going to be a lot more real estate available to us.
1: In the 2010s, the last few Dunkin' franchises in Canada folded under other ownership, in part blaming a lack of investment to fight Tim Hortons. University of Toronto marketing professor David Soberman says Tim's is still a big competitor.
2: And they have somewhere around 4,000 outlets, so even if Dunkin' opens a couple of hundred outlets, it's still very small compared to Tim Hortons.
3: Is there room for more brands to enter into the Canadian market? I think so.
1: Robert Carter is with the Coffee Association of Canada. Its members include both Tim Hortons and the new operators of Dunkin'.
3: Canadians are amongst the highest in terms of coffee consumption. It's not surprising that brands such as, you know, Dunkin's are looking at Canada as that natural extension.
1: The first outlets are planned for Toronto and Montreal. So while the slogan says America runs on Dunkin', most of Canada will have to wait. Anish Haidari, CBC News, Calgary.
4: That is the latest national and international news from World Report. If you're enjoying the World Report podcast, please follow us and tell a friend. It helps spread the word. I'm Martina Fitzgerald. This is CBC News.
5: Good morning. You are listening to Newfoundland Morning. Good to have you with me this morning on this Wednesday morning, potentially a snowy morning for some parts of our listening area. We have a special weather statement. We're going to hear from the meteorologist in just a moment from now. As well, we're going to be joined by the president-elect from the province's Association of Speech-Language Pathologists and Audiologists. We're going to be talking about communication. This is Speech and Hearing Month through the month of May, so we'll talk about some of the issues in that field right now. But right now, let's hear that weather forecast, as much as we might not want to, from meteorologist Jason Shepherd.
6: The weather's looking a little bit crisp on the west coast of the island today. We are seeing a little bit of snow actually materialize along parts of the highway. We are expecting a few centimeters down right along the shoreline. At the higher elevations, we could see as much as 10 centimeters today. But the good news is the weather is going to improve. We're seeing most of that precipitation is going to dissipate by late afternoon. Then we're going to start to see the sun poke through just before it sets tonight. And then on Thursday, we're looking at a mainly sunny day. I know it's amazing. And we're going to see the temperatures dip up into the double digits tomorrow and possibly the low teens. So we're going to go through a couple seasons in the next 24 hours. For some of the central regions, we may possibly see a little bit of snow. Like as you touched on in around Lesieux, the temperatures are just hovering at the freezing mark right now. So some of the inland areas may see a tiny bit of snow this morning. It's still going to be damp. For those other areas in central, they're going to see some rain and drizzle just this morning before it tapers off and we get the improvement in the sky condition and temperatures leading into Thursday. But up along the Strait in Labrador, the conditions are going to be a little bit more blustier in terms of the winds. It's going to be quite gusty. We have a strong northerly wind coming down around 80 kilometers an hour. There's a little bit more snow in the forecast up in southeastern Labrador along the Strait. And it's going to take a little bit longer before we see those improvements up there. We're going to see a couple more centimeters tonight. Conditions will improve for Labrador on Thursday. We'll see temperatures just start to crest double digits around 10, 11 degrees tomorrow and a mainly sunny day. This is typical weather for the island. It's not uncommon. We've seen snow in latter parts of June in the past.
5: There you go. Jason Shepherd with the cold hard facts this morning that this is not an unheard of thing for our region to get some snow, and seeing some photos from southwestern Newfoundland with some snow in that area, including a photo of the Trans-Canada Highway around the area from South Branch Hill to St. David's this morning, where roads are snow covered in that area. And the person who sent me the photo said slippery as well. So just be aware of that. So that's one little piece of information, I guess, about the roads in the region this morning. There is no roads report to pass on to you, but I do have some information about travel if you're going by ferry today. That is that the Kayak W, they're warning, Labrador Marine is warning that there could be some delays today because of high winds on the Strait of Belle Isle. So be aware of that. And for tomorrow, they're advising that the ferry may or will be taking on fuel in the afternoon on Thursday. So that will delay the departure.

0: departure at 3:30 from St. Barb by about 30 minutes tomorrow morning. Marine Atlantic ferries look like they're going to be sailing at 11:45 a.m. today, but the morning crossing, the restricted crossing at 6:30, was canceled this morning. The Fogo Island Change Islands ferry service is operating, but they're saying that the 7:15 departure from Fogo Island was a dangerous goods crossing, the 9:45 departure from Change Islands a dangerous goods crossing. So judge yourself accordingly with regard to that. The other ferry services on the northeast coast are operating on their regular schedules today. We have the Franceway Grey River ferry out of service, stormbound in the port of Franceway, we are told. Other south coast ferries are updated this morning, and they are listed as being on schedule today. There is a power outage in southern Labrador affecting a couple of communities there, and this is an unplanned outage for Lance Eclair and for Lance Allou. Right now, Newfoundland and Labrador Hydro says they don't have an estimated time to restore power. The power's been off since about 3:20 this morning. So the cause of that is under investigation, and the company is responding to that to get things back to normal for you. A couple of bus delays, school bus delays in the western region. Deer Lake bus route number 13 delayed by an hour this morning with the first pickup at 8:40. And a bus for Pasadena, the blue bus, delayed by 30 minutes for Pasadena Elementary this morning with the first pickup at 8:20. And a heads up that Deer Lake Power is saying they're going to be doing a spill from the Grand Lake Reservoir on Friday at about noon. They will be releasing water over the main dam through Junction Brook and into the Upper Humber. So water levels will rise during the spilling period and may continue to fluctuate in the following days. So that's starting Friday at noon. The spill gates at main dam will be open for a controlled release of water from the reservoir. They say they need to do that to maintain a safe water elevation in the Grand Lake Reservoir. So use caution along shorelines and waterways. Friday at noon is when that is expected to start. Let us know if you have some information about travel or anything at all that you want to pass on to us. I would very much like to hear from you. You can get in touch. 709-637-1188 is the number to call. May is Speech and Hearing Month, and as with many aspects of our health, we likely don't think much about our speech or hearing until we're facing a challenge. So we'll take some time this morning to talk about communication and good hearing. Lori Green is President-elect of the Newfoundland and Labrador Association of Speech-Language Pathologists and Audiologists. She is a registered speech-language pathologist, and she's on the line with me this morning. Good morning to you, Lori.
1: Hi, how are you?
0: I'm fine, thank you. How are you doing this morning?
1: I'm doing grand, thanks.
0: Well, your association represents two different healthcare specialties. So just explain maybe the link that you would make between the work that speech-language pathologists do and what audiologists do.
1: Okay, sure. Well, we are both what we would call communication health professionals. So speech-language pathologists, we work with people who have any issues with being able to communicate through speaking, any issues that a person is having with speaking or talking, if anyone's having any issues with understanding what other people are trying to say to them. And the other area of communication that we work with is with reading and writing. Our audiologists are our hearing health professionals. So they are the people who you would visit if you're having any issues with hearing loss or with any issues with vestibular or balance issues. Now, the other area that a speech pathologist works with, which is, I guess it's not really under the umbrella of communication health, but it's a really, really important piece, is we are also the people that help when somebody has an issue with their swallowing. So that's not really it's not really highlighted under the title of speech-language pathology, but swallowing is a very important thing. So I just wanted to also mention that.
0: Yes. Okay. Yeah. And that is really interesting, actually. So as a speech-language pathologist, at what point in people's lives do you tend to get involved in helping them? Obviously, if they're having some swallowing difficulties, it might be a time when you come into their lives. But what are some other times when your path might intersect with a patient?
1: Yeah, okay. Well, we actually work with people right across the lifespan. So we work with right from newborns. Newborns will have their hearing tested at birth. And then our speech-language pathologists, many people know of children that are having challenges with learning to talk. And so they have to access the services of the speech-language pathologist. So we work with people right on the young side of the age span. And then we work with them as they move into the school system. And then we actually work with people right to the very end, to the end of life. We provide services to people. And as our population is aging out, in fact, we have 25% of the population in our province is 65 years and older. And so with that increase in an aging population comes an increased risk of many different concerns that can impact your communication, such as dementia or stroke, Parkinson's, such things as that. So we work with people on the other side of the age spectrum as well. So right from birth up to end of life is are the people that we work with. So I guess we could say everybody.
0: So when might someone need to call on the help of an audiologist?
1: If people are experiencing or think that they might be experiencing some issues with their hearing, if they find that they have to turn the TV up a little bit louder more often, or if they have to ask people to repeat themselves a little bit more, they may be having issues with their hearing. So that's the time to reach out to our audiology colleagues to see what can be done there.
0: So I'm wondering if you can talk about what kind of access there is in this province to the specialties we're talking about with you. So speech language pathology and audiology, how easy is it to avail of the help of these two professionals?
1: Well, there is a challenge for sure. Like with so many other health professionals in our province and across our country, really, access to our services can be challenging. We do have quite lengthy wait lists for our services. With these increased wait lists comes a challenge with being able to get in a timely manner. And of course, being able to access these services in a timely manner can be very, very vital to a person. So that is a real challenge. So we have in some parts of the province, in particular in St. John's and in Metro, our wait lists are quite lengthy for the services. In other parts of the province, again, like with so many other health professionals, we do have some challenges with recruitment and retention. So both of those issues mean that people can be waiting a lengthy time for accessing our services, which is a real challenge for us because we know how vitally important our services are when people need them.
0: And what is the impact? What could happen if someone needs the help of a speech language pathologist or an audiologist and they don't get that help in a timely manner?
1: Yeah, well, the big one I'm going to speak with, and this impacts people on all ages of the age spectrum, is social isolation. Social isolation, when somebody cannot communicate adequately, and that's either if they can't hear adequately or they can't express themselves appropriately, well, then they're socially isolated. And then they are left out of so many different things. How that impacts a child is that it will impact their ability to learn language. And then that can really bleed over into their school success. Academic success can really be impacted if a child's communication abilities aren't where they need to be. And then, of course, if the academic successes or academic abilities have been impacted, well, then that could potentially impact them from a lifelong perspective, because, of course, you need to learn these skills in school to move on into your life. So that's really challenging and something that we know that it is so important for people to be able to access our services because of that reason. And then we look at the other side of the age spectrum. When somebody is older and they're having communication issues, and that could be from dementia, could even be somebody who is of working age and is experiencing challenges with their voice, and then all of a sudden they're having difficulty with being able to speak to their colleagues, speak to their family. Well, you can imagine how that can also impact their mental health. So there are so many different realms where communication health can be of really, really, can be really, really impactful to their life.
0: This year's theme for the month is Access Changes Everything. So what would you like to see to improve access?
1: Well, I guess this is part of the reason why I'm on the show today, is I really want to shine a light for the public, to increase public awareness of the services that we provide and the importance of accessing our services early. But on the other side of this coin, I want to shine this light for the government as well. While we do meet with the government on an annual basis, I really do feel it is very important for us to work with the government to be able to address these needs for increasing our staffing levels and to look at recruitment and retention, because as for all the reasons I've mentioned, we know how important access is to our services, and access will change everything. Communication is a basic human right.
0: And Lori, I mean, it sounds like this would be a good field for a young person to go into if they're considering career options right now.
1: Yes, I mean, it's been a very, very rewarding career for me, for sure. And I would encourage anyone who is interested in this field to reach out to their local speech-language pathologist anywhere across the island, across the province. And I'm sure any of our professionals would be happy to meet with and have a little chat about what it means to be a speech-language pathologist. It's been a great career for me, for sure.
0: Lori, you've mentioned that there are wait lists, and sometimes people wait longer than you would like them to get help. But in this month that's set aside now to focus on speech and hearing, I wonder if you could speak to the people listening this morning and tell them what they need to know about the signs to watch for that might indicate that someone is having difficulty either with their hearing or with their speech.
1: Oh, that's a great question, and thanks for asking me that. I'm going to start off with swallowing, because swallowing is the piece that people often don't realize that this is such an important thing. It's something we take for granted because we do it every day. But some of the signs that people are having difficulty with swallowing could be coughing when they're eating, clearing their throat when they're eating. It could be starting to avoid eating certain and different foods, getting dehydrated, things such as this. If they find that they are experiencing increased pneumonias, all of these things can be signs that you're having swallowing difficulties. So I really, really encourage our public to think about, are you having any troubles with your swallowing? And if you are, reach out to a speech pathologist about that. When it comes to hearing, as I said, sometimes the signs can be very subtle, and having to turn up the TV, having to ask for repetition is something that you might want to think about. Oftentimes, both of these issues go undiagnosed for much longer than they've been going on. And when people reach out to and meet with somebody to address them, they are so grateful for the service. When it comes to communication issues, such as speech or language, if people find that they're having a little bit more trouble with understanding what people are saying, or if they find that their speech just does not sound the same, or they're having difficulty finding their words, these are all things that people notice when they're having difficulties with communication. And again, reach out to a speech-language pathologist on this front. You don't have to have a doctor's referral within an LHS to access our services, but you absolutely can get a doctor's referral, but you can self-refer as well. So these are the things to certainly think about. With our children, when children are not speaking as they get older, or when parents have any challenges, concerns that there are some issues with their talking, sometimes these things are noticed through public health, through the public health nurses, but a lot of times it's the parents themselves that are noticing. If you have any questions or concerns about the communication abilities of your child, absolutely reach out to your doctor, your public health nurse, or directly to the speech-language pathologist or audiologist to check in on these things.
0: All right, Lori, thank you so much for your time this morning.
1: Thank you for having me.
0: That is Lori Green, a registered speech-language pathologist and the president-elect of the Newfoundland and Labrador Association of Speech-Language Pathologists and Audiologists. Their website gives a full listing of their professionals. NLASLPA.ca is the website.
2: 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One big story each and every Wednesday, like our investigation into rising gun crime or the first-degree murder trial of Dean Penny. 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
0: Coming up in the next half hour here on Newfoundland Morning, the Senate of Canada has been around for 160 years, yet there has never been a Labrador-born person occupying a seat in that chamber. Some are saying it is time for that to change. So we're going to hear from some prominent Labradorians on that question this morning and who they think could be or should be the first senator from Labrador. As well, the news is full of information about the hantavirus outbreak, but what about the disease's history? When was it first identified? And how often has it popped up over the years since? We're going to have Dr. Lynn break down all the latest on the hantavirus in the next half hour.
3: This is CBC News for Newfoundland and Labrador. I'm Sarah Blackmore. Good morning. This province's privacy commissioner has found that the Department of Education failed to protect the personal information of hundreds of thousands of people. Teachers, students, and caregivers had their private information, like MCP and social insurance numbers, exposed in the 2024 cyber attack of a program called PowerSchool. Now, as CBC's Leila Beaudoin reports, Carrie Hatfield is calling for tougher monitoring of outsourced data management by all government bodies.
4: We need law. We need robust law to create safeguards and guidelines for these companies who really don't have any right now.
5: Carrie Hatfield says the entire world of cybersecurity needs tougher laws and regulations. And the Department of Education isn't alone in falling victim to hackers like the 19-year-old who cracked the global company's data management software, only to hold PowerSchool ransom. But she says there's things governments can do to protect that private information.
4: If they're going to do it right, they have to make sure they have contracts that are strong and monitored.
5: Hatfield says it's ensuring companies aren't keeping private information online. In her 17 recommendations, she called for more monitoring, steps to better protect personal information going forward, calling this breach significant, and warning more vigilance is required to prevent privacy breaches like this one in the future. CBC has asked the Department of Education for comment on Hatfield's recommendations. Leila Beaudoin, CBC News, St. John's.
3: Well, Dean Penny is expected to be back on the stand in a Corner Brook courtroom today for cross-examination. Penny is charged with first-degree murder in the death of his estranged wife, Jennifer Hillier Penny. The cross-examination is expected to last all day today. CBC News will provide updates. Closing arguments are expected Tuesday of next week. Well, fish harvesters in Labrador want in on northern cod. The Labrador Fishermen's Union Shrimp Company, which is made up of more than 600 harvesters, is seeking a 5% share of the total allowable catch starting this year. CEO Dwight Russell says while shrimp quotas have declined and access to crab is limited, the replenishment of northern cod represents an opportunity for them.
6: And the only hope for the future is cod. And that's where the fishery is going to be in the next couple generations. And, you know, we're hoping to be a part of that. We have to be a part of that. And if we don't get these quotas, We've been here for 45 or 50 years. The viability of this company is at stake.
3: In a statement, the Atlantic Groundfish Council says it does not support new entrants into the northern cod fishery. The council says there are historical participants, such as offshore and midshore fleets, that don't have their full historical allocations reinstated yet. Meanwhile, CBC reached out to the FFAW, but the union had no comment. DFO makes the final decision and will release the total allowable catch for northern cod in the coming weeks. And an update is expected today on how CoreCare is going. It's been 2.5 weeks since the launch of this province's new online health system. And the association that represents physicians says the adjustment to the new system has been time-consuming and problematic. NL Health Services will be speaking with reporters in St. John's this afternoon, and CBC News will be there and bring you the latest. And now to Salmon Cove on the Bay de Verde Peninsula, where the deputy mayor has been holding down the fort as the only council member since the 21st of April. That's when the mayor and three other councillors stepped down, citing frustrations with union negotiations for town workers. A by-election this week resulted in one person nominated, which means there still are vacancies on the town council. Scott Butt is the deputy mayor, and he says now he's waiting to hear from the Minister of Municipal Affairs as to where to go from here.
7: To me, I don't really know what we're supposed to be doing at this point. Right now, we are, like, the town is, everything is going as planned. We're progressing with everything, and it's just kind of we're in a holding pattern right now, just waiting to see what municipalities, Newfoundland, wants us to do at this point.
3: Butt says he plans to remain on council, and while people in the town seem a bit divided, he's trying to get everything back to normal and move ahead. And that's your CBC News for this hour. For Newfoundland and Labrador, I'm Sarah Blackmore.
0: Good morning. You are listening to Newfoundland Morning. Good to have you with us on a morning when some of us at least are getting snow or likely to get snow today. We'll have the weather forecast now in just a moment. Coming up in this half hour, we're going to be hearing from CBC's Stephen Roberts, who talked to some prominent Labradorians about the idea of having a Labrador-born senator, someone from Labrador, born in Labrador, perhaps entering the Senate now that there is a Senate seat vacant with the departure of Elizabeth Marshall. So we're going to hear about that from Stephen Roberts in this half hour. And Dr. Lynn is going to join us to talk about hantavirus. But first, let's get to that special weather statement for Western Newfoundland today, from Port-au-Basque all the way to the tip of the Great Northern Peninsula along the West Coast. Late season accumulating snowfall expected over some areas from now until tonight, less than 5 centimeters along the coast, potentially 10 to 15 centimeters over elevated terrain with locally higher amounts. So precipitation you're getting right now in Western Newfoundland will transition to snow over many areas early this morning, but persisting throughout the day, accumulating steadily and significantly over higher terrain is the way that that special weather statement is worded. So that's what you're looking at today in the western region in terms of temperatures, +2 or +3 for areas from Bay St. George to the Straits. On the eastern side of the peninsula, +1 for the temperature today, and there is a risk of freezing rain this morning as well on the eastern side of the northern peninsula. Down in the Port-au-Basque area, a little warmer, a high of +5 with some flurries or showers. Burgio, Ramia, rain but snow along the Burgio Highway, a high of 8 degrees in the Burgio area today. And for southern Labrador, the forecast there is calling for rain or wet snow changing to snow. So a couple of centimeters of snow is all you're expected to get in southern Labrador. No special weather statement for you. Temperature steady near +2 for Red Bay to Lanzaclare. And across central Newfoundland today, it's going to be a rainy, foggy day for the most part along the northeast coast as well. Periods of snow late this morning and early this afternoon in the Bay of Exploits and the Grand Falls-Windsor area. So expect some snow there and rain mixed with snow for Green Bay, White Bay, Buchans, and the interior this morning. Winds gusting up to 80 along parts of the coast on the northeast coast. Highs of 6 to 9 degrees today, a high of just +3, though, in the Green Bay, White Bay area and Buchans and the interior. And that is a look at your weather forecast.

0: Keeping an eye on ferries this morning. We've got a notice from the Fogo Island Change Islands Ferry Service that the 9:45 departure this morning from Change Islands will be a dangerous goods crossing. The other ferries on the northeast coast are in operation today as well and appear to be on schedule. For the Labrador Marine, they're saying that there are some delays or cancellations that are possible because of high winds on the Strait of Belle Isle today, so be aware of that. And tomorrow, the vessel's going to be taking on fuel in the afternoon, so that will delay the 3:30 p.m. departure from St. Barb. That's tomorrow. The delay will be about 30 minutes for tomorrow's 3:30 crossing from St. Barb. On the south coast, we've got a bit of a mix of information there. The Lapoille ferry operating on schedule, the Ramia Grey River ferry also listed as operating on schedule, but the Francois Grey River ferry in the port of Francois and not sailing today. That's the Marine Voyager. Marine Atlantic ferries are expected to operate on their schedule, their regular schedule today at 11:45 a.m., but the early morning restricted crossing was canceled because of the weather. And Deer Lake Power is advising they're going to be spilling water from the gates at Main Dam on Friday. Starting at noon, a controlled release of water from the Grand Lake Reservoir in order to keep the levels in that reservoir at a safe level. So as a result of that, water levels will rise during the spilling period and may continue to fluctuate over the next few days. That's starting on Friday at noon. So use caution in the area of the shoreline along Deer Lake and other waterways in that area as well. And we'll certainly be reminding you of that in the next couple of days. Well, let us know if you have some information about travel that would be helpful to other people. You can email us at newfoundlandmorning@cbc.ca. You can give us a call as well. So 709-637-1188 is the number to call. There has never been a Labrador-born person sitting in the Senate of Canada, but could now be the time for that to change? In March, Elizabeth Marshall stepped down after serving 16 years as senator. She was one of the province's six senators in the Parliament's upper house. Now the question is, who will replace her? And is it time for it to be a Labrador-born Labradorian? I spoke with Labrador Morning producer Stephen Roberts yesterday. Good morning, Stephen.
1: Good morning, Bernice.
0: So many are probably wondering, what about Bill Romke? He was the longtime member of Parliament for Labrador. He served as a senator from 1995 to 2011.
1: Well, Bernice, before Bill Romke entered politics, he was an educator in Labrador. But Romke was born on the island and lived most of his life outside of the big land. Although he wasn't a born and bred Labradorian, Romke fought hard for Labrador. He was one of the voices behind pushing for Labrador to have its own seat in the House of Commons in the 1980s.
0: Remind us what that was all about.
1: Well, you may remember that until 1988, Labrador was grouped with Grand Falls and White Bay, but Romke and his allies fought to have a seat in Parliament just for Labrador. One of the voices fighting alongside Romke was Danny Dumoresque, former MHA for Cartwright Lance Clair and the president of Labrador Gem Seafoods. Today, Dumoresque believes it could be time for another very similar campaign.
2: I remember in my 20s, 40 years ago, in Labrador West, when I was a part of a campaign we called the Seal Campaign. That was when we advocated, along with the late Steve Michelin and many other leaders throughout Labrador, advocating for the seat encompassing all of Labrador. And yeah, now that you mention it, I think we should just add an S to that campaign and say we're going to advocate for the Senate seat encompassing all of Labrador. I think that would be appropriate, given that it's some 40 years after we got our own member of Parliament, that now we should have our Senate seat filled, one of the Senate seats for Newfoundland and Labrador, by one of the great leaders that we have in Labrador.
1: That was Danny Dumoresque.
0: So, Stephen, who are some of the names coming up as potential candidates from Labrador?
1: Well, Dumoresque sees lots of possibilities, but didn't have any particular suggestion. Former Labrador West MHA Graham Lettle did, however, have someone in mind, and it's a name everyone in Labrador knows.
3: The first person that comes to my mind, of course, is Yvonne Jones, who has been a strong advocate for Labrador and who served on all levels of government, municipal, provincial, federal, and certainly has done a yeoman job in all those positions. And she was there a long time. I think she would be an excellent representative for Labrador within the Senate.
1: That was former Labrador West MHA Graham Lettle. Jones, of course, served as mayor of Mary's Harbor from 1991 to 1996, was the MHA of Cartwright Lance Clare from 1996 to 2013, and was the MP for Labrador from 2013 until last year. And at the age of 58, she falls well under the age limit of 75 years old. The Senate would seem to be the next logical step for her. I reached out to Jones, but she didn't want to comment. But you have to believe she would eagerly step up if the Prime Minister came calling and asked her to serve in the Senate. Labrador City Mayor Jordan Brown felt there were many strong candidates, but he didn't want to put his support behind anybody at this time either.
4: And honestly, you know, I think there's a lot of different opportunity. There is some great Indigenous leaders. There are some other leaders that's been around. I honestly think there's a lot of people we can pick from.
0: What would it mean to Labrador to have someone born in Labrador in the Senate?
1: For Dumaresk, Leto, and Brown, it's all about having someone there who can advocate for the unique challenges facing Labrador. In fact, Mayor Brown feels when Senator Bill Romke stepped down in 2011, he should have been replaced by a Labradorian. For Mayor Brown, it's important to have that voice there representing the interests of Labradorians.
4: So having a Labradorian there would be important because of the cultural identity of Labrador and the uniqueness of it and the unique perspective of Labrador's issues and the needs of Labrador. So having someone there that actually understands this part of the country, I think, is very important. I feel like we've been underrepresented in that chamber now for quite some time since the passing of Senator Romke and the Harper government choosing not to put a Labradorian back in that place. I think this is an important opportunity that we need to take and make sure that there is a Labradorian nominated for that process.
1: Again, that was Labrador City Mayor Jordan Brown.
0: So, Stephen, why is it that there has not been a Labradorian born in Labrador in the Senate before now?
1: Well, the folks I interviewed, Bernice, suggest the lobbying just hasn't been there. Here's what Dumaresk had to say.
2: Ottawa is a big part of the center of power, and undoubtedly there's lots of lobbying that happens to ensure that the people are soliciting their own candidates for, and I mean, there's only conjecture, but I would say that the lobbying effort hasn't been effective enough in the past, and maybe just raising this at this time, that may be sufficient to create the awareness.
1: Again, that was Danny Dumaresk.
0: We've heard Graham Leto suggest Yvonne Jones as a potential candidate. What other candidates are there in the province?
1: Well, Bernice, there are no shortage of names who would fit the bill. If it's a politician, the choice will likely be a Liberal, given the person will be appointed by the Carney government. In Liberal politics in this province, there are names like Siobhan Cody, Jerry Byrne, and Steve Crocker. They all recently retired from provincial politics. But if we turn back to Labrador, there are names like Sarah Leo, the first female president of Nunatsiavut. There's former Conservative MP Peter Pinashue and one of the province's most successful businessmen, Peter Woodward.
0: And Stephen, remind us about the process to be appointed to the Senate.
1: As you might imagine, becoming a senator is not easy. Canadians can apply or nominate someone for a Senate appointment year-round. An advisory board assesses the nominees and applicants on a merit-based criteria. Potential senators are considered with the goal of achieving gender parity in the Senate. Priority is also given to those who represent Indigenous, minority, and ethnic communities. There are several other criteria: knowledge of the Canadian Constitution, a demonstrated ability to bring a non-partisan perspective to the Senate, and experience in the legislative process and public service. These are all considered. They must also be at least 30 years old and no older than 75. For anyone looking to apply or nominate someone, Mayor Jordan Brown had some final words of encouragement.
4: If people are out there are passionate about an individual or something like that, they should definitely look into it, because we need to have that voice there. And, you know, if we see it go through again and another non-Labradorian get appointed, it's going to be a long time again before an opportunity like this comes up.
1: And if that's not enough incentive, the annual salary for a Canadian senator is over $180,000.
0: Thanks very much for this, Stephen.
1: My pleasure.
0: That was CBC's Stephen Roberts. Here's a song now from a man who was born in Newfoundland, originally from Torbay, now living in Calgary. His name's Alex Duffy. This song is called All I Know.

0: Just had an email from a listener who traveled between Deer Lake and Corner Brook this morning. She says she didn't encounter any snow, knock wood, but there is a construction zone in the area of the Pins Brook weight scales. So she wanted to mention that to slow down and be prepared to slow down, at least in that area near the Pins Brook weight scales. As you've been hearing in the news this week, four Canadians from that ship with hantavirus have made it to British Columbia. Health officials in the province say they will continue to isolate. Those individuals will continue to isolate for at least 21 days. So far, they are showing no symptoms. But people still have many questions and fears about hantavirus and about what the future holds. Dr. Peter Lin joins us now. Good morning.
1: Morning, Bernice.
0: So just, you know, I feel like we've all been hearing about hantavirus in recent days, but just give us a bit more background on it and where we stand today.
1: Well, let me go back to 1951 during the Korean War. More than 3,000 United Nations soldiers were stationed near the Hanta River, and they developed fever, bleeding, and kidney issues. So they called this condition HFRS, so hemorrhagic fever with renal syndrome. And eventually they found out it was a virus that was causing it from the mice in the area. And so that's why they named it hantavirus based on the river that they were near. Now, when they look back in history, there were other soldiers that had these symptoms. And at that time, they didn't know about this virus. So perhaps hantavirus has been around for a long time. And then in the United States, they found another hanta version, but this time it caused lung problems. The lungs would fill up with fluid and then people could not breathe. And so this was called hantavirus pulmonary syndrome. And then in 1995, in Argentina and Chile, there was another version of this lung virus, but this time it was able to transmit from one person to another person. And this was called the Andes hantavirus because of after the name Andes Mountains, because they were nearby there. So normally the mouse makes a lot of virus and it comes out in the urine and feces. And as that stuff dries up and then the virus flicks up from there, people would breathe it in that way. But with the Andes version, people could make enough virus in their lungs that they could actually breathe it out and then pass it to somebody that was close to them. And this was the version that they found on the ship that we're talking about.
0: Okay, so how do these viruses then actually cause the symptoms that people experience?
1: Yeah, so the symptom depends on where the virus gets into your cells. So viruses carry two things, a set of blueprints to make copies of themselves and a set of keys to get into your cells and use your machinery. So if those keys get them into your nose cells, then you get a runny nose. If the keys get them into your throat cells, then you get a sore throat. The Andes virus has keys that use protocadherin-1 or PCDH1 to get in. And this thing is found on lung cells, and it helps to keep the lung cells stuck together. So when the Andes virus uses this PCD1H, basically the lung cells are no longer able to stick together. So therefore, the lung cells become leaky, the lungs fill up with fluid, and that's why people can't breathe. And because the virus can make copies of itself in the lung cells, there might be enough that you could breathe out, and therefore you could pass it to other people. Whereas the other hantaviruses made copies deep within your body. You know, we talked about the kidneys and those kind of things. So it's not easy to pass the virus to other people. So perhaps the Andes virus was able to pass from person to person because it's doing this thing in the lung area and then causing all those lung symptoms as well.
0: Okay, so what effort is being made to make sure that the people coming off of that cruise ship are safe, but also everyone else is safe?
1: Yeah, you've seen the isolation procedures that you have. They're all in their suits and things like that. And thankfully, they were on a ship, so they didn't really have a lot of contact with other people. In the past, for example, an outbreak in Argentina, there was a super spreader party, and there was like 34 cases linked to that. So being on a ship actually limited the sort of general population exposure to this virus. But we have to remember is that there was no mice on the ship. So the person that got it was from land. So they got it from a mouse from land, and then they brought the virus onto the ship, and then they passed it to other people. So our focus right now is on the people from the ship. But really, the biggest risk is if I go to the land places that have these mice, and then I bring the virus directly home. Now, nobody will suspect that I have anything. And the virus, as we heard, can take up to 42 days to start full production, so 6 weeks. So I could be home for 6 weeks and then have breathing problems, and nobody would be thinking about some exotic virus because I've been in Canada for 6 weeks. So the risk is not the ones that are being isolated right now, but the people that are still visiting these hantavirus places and then coming back home. However, the ship situation will let us know what kind of close contact is needed to transmit this virus. So in other words, was it just sitting together breathing, or was it sharing food? Was it kissing? Like, what did you need to transfer this virus? So even though this is a horrible tragedy, maybe we can learn something about the virus that can then protect people in the future as well.
0: So who would be responsible for investigating that and trying to really get into what happened here?
1: Yeah, so basically public health is all over. Every single government, public health is involved getting the information, knowing what happened to these people. So they're sort of doing the timeline. Where did they go? The one thing that I'm not so sure about is, are they investigating the land sites? In other words, the people, where did they go? Where are the places with this mouse that passed it on originally? Because that's really where we need to identify so that we can reduce the risk. So I'm hoping that they'll spend some time not focusing on the boat, but focusing on the land locations that people went to beforehand.
0: Health authorities have been clear that this is not another COVID. How can they be so sure?
1: Yeah, I know. It feels like they're just trying to keep us calm, right, by saying it's okay, don't worry about it. But there are many differences. So the COVID virus has a different set of keys. So its keys uses the ACE2 pathway, and that's found on many, many different cells, not just lung cells, but it's in your nose and throat. So that means COVID can get into my nose or throat cells and make copies right there. And that way, every time I breathe or talk to you, I can send you millions of viruses because it's sitting right there. The Andes virus grows deep in the lung. So yes, I can bring some up, but I'm not going to bring millions and millions of copies of the virus. So that's a big difference. COVID, it can make viruses even if I don't have any symptoms. In other words, as long as the virus doesn't invade, I don't feel bad. And so I could be walking around smiling and I'm a big virus factory. Whereas the hantavirus is in the lung cell. So as soon as it starts producing, you start having symptoms because you're damaging lung cells. And so therefore you will know that you're sick, as opposed to COVID, where I don't know that I'm sick. The hantavirus takes up to 6 weeks to start production. So it's kind of slow in taking over your machinery. Whereas COVID starts production in 2 days. It just takes over your factories and go. So you don't even have time to figure out that you're sick and you're already spreading it to your family. And remember, at the beginning of the pandemic, there was lots of people with COVID trying to scramble to get home. So there were plane loads of people landing who had COVID or driving across the border because they were trying to beat the border closure. So we were exposed to a lot of virus in the community. So you would bump into people with this virus. Whereas here, we don't have so many people with it in the community. So there's a lot of differences between Hanta and COVID. And so hantavirus is not a sequel to COVID. But if I'm going into one of those mice infested areas that have hantavirus, I need to be super careful because I can bring it home. But if I'm going to talk to my cashier at the grocery store, I'm not going to get hantavirus from them, right? So in other words, very different than COVID. So that's why the reassurance is actually true that this is not a COVID situation.
0: All right, Dr. Lin, we'll leave it there. Thank you for your time this morning.
1: Thanks, Brittany.
0: That is Dr. Peter Lin, our house doctor. Coming up in the next half hour on Newfoundland Morning, what's at stake as U.S. President Donald Trump prepares for face-to-face meetings in Beijing with the president of China? We're going to speak with a longtime China expert, Charles Burton, in the next half hour of our program. Stay tuned. Another half an hour yet to come here on Newfoundland Morning. World Report is coming up next here on CBC.
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2: 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The CBC News is next. Coming up in half an hour, it's The Current with Matt Galloway.
5: It is 26,000 kilometers from the southern tip of Argentina to Alaska, and Quebec's Olivia Caz is traveling it on horseback. She started out last year, thinks she might be on the road for at least half a decade. What you see in slow travel, coming up on The Current.
6: This is World Report. Good morning, I'm Martina Fitzgerald. U.S. President Donald Trump is due to land in Beijing later this hour. He's beginning a state visit to China, where he's expected to be received in grand style. An earlier trip was postponed because of the Iran war. That issue is likely to be high on the agenda as the two leaders meet, but it's just one of many. The CBC's Willie Lowry is in our Washington bureau. Willie, what are some of the key outcomes Trump will be looking for at this summit?
7: Martina, China is unquestionably America's biggest rival on the international stage, and relations have been tense. This visit is part of a reset by the Trump administration. President Donald Trump has spoken glowingly of his Chinese counterpart, Xi Jinping.
8: He's been a friend of mine. He's been somebody that we get along with. And I think you're going to see that good things are going to happen. This is going to be a very exciting trip. A lot of good things are going to happen.
7: Trump's mission over the coming days has been scaled back somewhat because of the Iran war, which is likely to be a major talking point between the two leaders. But Trump will try to focus on trade and technology. Treasury Secretary Scott Bessent has really spearheaded this trip instead of Secretary of State Marco Rubio, as is normally customary, a reflection of how economically oriented this trip is likely to be. Trump says he will raise the issue of Jimmy Lai. He's that pro-democracy media tycoon currently serving a 20-year sentence under Hong Kong's tough security laws.
9: Okay, so that covers the U.S. side of things. What about China? What does she want to get out of this?
7: So she is expected to press the U.S. on Taiwan. Washington currently does not support independence, but she is hoping to get the Trump administration to say it opposes it. On technology, Beijing is hoping to get the U.S. to ease restrictions around the sale of AI chips and semiconductors, which it needs to drive its economic, military, and technological ambitions.
9: The CBC's Willie Lowry in Washington. Thanks, Willie.
7: My pleasure.
9: BC's Supreme Court will deliver its verdict today in the trial of a former RCMP officer accused of colluding with China. William Miker is accused of taking part in a global Chinese plan to bully wanted expats into returning home. As Georgie Smythe reports, Miker maintains he's innocent.
10: Really don't want to comment too much while things are still underway, but I'm anxious to get home to my family.
11: William Miker pleaded not guilty to one count of engaging in preparatory acts to commit an offence under Canada's Security of Information Act. The former RCMP officer who once specialised in financial crimes denies allegations he was working for the Chinese government to prepare a campaign of intimidation against a multimillionaire Chinese expat who lives in BC. A man China says fled the country with hundreds of millions of dollars. To prove their case, Crown prosecutors used an email Micah sent to a colleague in 2017, where he talked about a, quote, fraudster wanted by Chinese police. Crown lawyers argued it was clear Micah was referring to a Chinese national in BC and were expected to call a key witness to prove that argument. But instead, they shocked the courtroom in closing their case without him. The prosecution says it's presented a range of facts that Micah was laying the groundwork for a campaign of extortion, one that was an affront to Canadian sovereignty.
10: I think I'm a pretty straight, honest guy.
11: On the final day of the judge-only trial, Micah's counsel told the court the Crown's case is purely circumstantial, based mostly on a narrow reading of two paragraphs from that email, and that criminal intent had not been proven. A verdict is expected today. Georgie Smythe, CBC News, Vancouver.
9: CNN is reporting the Central Intelligence Agency is carrying out operations against cartel members in Mexico. It says since last year, CIA operatives have been involved in everything from intelligence sharing to assassination operations inside Mexico's borders. A CIA spokesperson calls the reporting false and salacious and says it puts American lives at risk. The Mexican government is also denying the reports. Sea-Watch says the Libyan Coast Guard has opened fire on members of its aid organization. It says shots were fired when humanitarian workers were rescuing people from an overcrowded boat in the Mediterranean Sea. As Megan Williams tells us, the NGO says this is part of a growing pattern of violence by Libyan maritime forces, and it's funded by Europe.
12: The Sea-Watch 5 had just rescued about 90 people from a sinking boat in international waters north of Libya on Monday. Sea-Watch says Libyan patrol boats then began pursuing the ship with the rescued people and about 30 crew members on board.
13: They wanted to abduct a vessel and demanded that we follow them to Libya.
12: Sea-Watch spokesperson Julia Messner says the crew sent two Mayday calls that were ignored by the Central Maritime Coordination Office in Rome. Messner says Libyan boats are tied to militias that intercept migrants at sea and return them to abuse on land.
13: They are actively bringing people into a cycle of violence where people have to pay ransoms, family are called while their loved ones are tortured and are threatened to pay ransoms. Then when these ransoms are paid, put people on a boat, and then again at sea, they intercept them to bring them back.
12: Human rights groups have been documenting abuse, extortion, and torture in Libya for years. But European governments continue to fund, train, and equip Libyan maritime forces as part of their effort to stop migrant boats from reaching Europe. The EU says its training has helped reduce violent incidents at sea. Sea-Watch and other rescue groups dispute that. They say Europe is outsourcing border control to armed groups that put both migrants and rescuers in danger. Megan Williams, CBC News, Rome.
14: Keir Starmer is still clinging to his job as British Prime Minister and leader of the Labour Party, but he has a lot of work to do to shore up support. In Parliament, King Charles has just delivered a speech laying out the government's priorities. It's not clear if that will be enough to satisfy critics who want a transformed agenda. Earlier this morning, Starmer had a brief meeting with his health minister, Wes Streeting, a rumored leadership challenger. Australia's government is trying to make it easier for young people to buy a home. Real estate there is among the most expensive in the world, so the government is scaling back tax breaks for property investors. Australia's treasurer, Jim Chalmers, says that could help 75,000 primarily younger people enter the housing market.
15: The status quo is busted in the housing market and in the tax system, and where those two things intersect creates a level of intergenerational inequity that we're not prepared to tolerate.
14: The move is controversial. Just before last year's election, the Labor government had promised not to make changes to its tax policy for investors. But electoral power in Australia is shifting to younger generations. One of the largest coffee chains in the United States is coming back to Canada. There are plans for hundreds of Dunkin' Donuts locations to open in this country in the coming years. But as business reporter Anise Hidari reports, the brand has struggled in Canada before.
16: I absolutely cannot wait.
17: Flight attendant Jay Antflick loves Dunkin' Donuts iced coffee. He buys it whenever he flies to the U.S.
16: Usually 2 to 3 a day.
17: 2 to 3 a day?
16: Oh, yeah, that's how I run on coffee.
17: You won't have to run far by the end of the year. Foodtastic, the Montreal company behind Second Cup, says it's bringing Dunkin' Donuts to Canada.
18: And all our franchisees are going to be local Canadian franchisees.
17: Peter Mammis is the president of Foodtastic. He says he sees opportunity even in a softer economy.
18: The quick service restaurants are having a little bit of a lull, but I think that's actually a benefit to us bringing Dunkin' in now because

0: Her mind wandered from the London sights she should have been savoring. Savoring instead the rock-hard thigh brushing against hers.
1: Your guide for this excursion into paperback love is Erica Blair. That was the pen name taken by then-contributor and now executive producer of Ideas, Greg Kelly.
2: Unique singing voice of Barbara Cartland, one of the best-selling romance writers of all time. And yes, it's true. I do have two identities, which I'll explain as we go along. But allow me to begin at the beginning. In the beginning was the Word. And the Word was on a computer screen in front of me as I sat correcting pages that would soon become romance novels. The name of the company doesn't matter. I was a proofreader. Hundreds of women would write in with letters praising the books, but there was a siege mentality to them. Even the women I worked with wouldn't admit to being a romance reader without embarrassment. They knew what the world thought of them and their books. Feminist and reader of romance novels, Angela Miles.
3: To make a decision to let people know that you are a romance reader or a harlequin reader was a decision you actually had to make. I had a pile of them on the bottom of my bookshelf, and I thought, I will not lie. I will not pretend that I'm going to be doing research on romance. There's this stereotype of the romance reader. You know, you've got your bingo player, you've got your housewife, you've got your romance reader. In other words, one aspect of the activity of a very vibrant and functioning adult human being is taken, is despised because it's associated with women and women are despised, and then is seen to stand for the whole. And a wide cross-section of women read romances. The same as they're employed in as many numbers and proportions as other women, they're varying ages, varying educational levels. There isn't such a thing as this mythic and very, very denigrated thing as a romance reader.
2: You may or may not agree with the blanket statement that women are despised in our society, but it's certainly true that readers of male formula fiction, detective stories, westerns, action adventure, don't get stereotyped. So who are the women who read this literature? Carol Thurston has written a study of romance novels and their readers called The Romance Revolution.
4: One of the things I did was get demographic statistics on women. And then I compared those demographic statistics with the American census data I did two surveys of readers, one in 1982 and one in 1985. So that what you have is a cross-section of readers looks like a cross-section of the American population when you compare it with the census data. 16.3% had a university degree. Interestingly enough, among romance readers, 35% of those with a college degree had a graduate degree. I think that's a pretty straightforward breach of the stereotype. But in point of fact, the word romance novels, even as an academic person, I found some of my colleagues somewhat patronizing at times about the studies I was doing because there's something that isn't even quite kosher about studying these books. And I think that's an extreme. I took the view that they are. Therefore, we ought to look at them and we ought to really try to understand why women are reading the stories.
2: Angela Miles.
3: One summer when I was staying at a friend's cottage and it rained all the time, I'm a print junkie, and what they had lying around were a lot of books, including romances. And I began reading. The first two were not particularly interesting, but by the third one, it was a very, very different experience and much more engrossing. Another time I went to stay with friends and it was after dinner and everybody, you know, we were sitting around reading and relaxing and it was a very nice, cozy space. And suddenly a voice came through a kind of fog saying, Angela, why have you got that silly grin on your face? And I realized that I wasn't in this world, that I was completely lost in the romance. You really do leave this world you absolutely become so engrossed with the read that you totally forget about the rest of your life. And readers of romances have testified to this over and over and over again, that it's escape, that you feel like you're on your magic carpet to somewhere else. And there's a fondness, there's a warmth in thinking about that experience.

0: For just a moment, for just a mindless, reckless, wonderfully heedless moment, Samantha considered making love with him. It would be heavenly, she knew, beyond anything she had ever experienced, if this one kiss was anything to judge by, and she knew instinctively that it was. He sighed, reaching to grasp the hand still clutching his jacket. He lifted it, cupping it in his.
1: It's too soon for you. But I'll ask again. Soon.
0: His hot coffee eyes wandered over her face. His thumb brushed across her moist, parted lips.
1: Very soon.
2: From the romance novel Sophisticated Lady by Candace Schuller. I proofread that book. Best-selling author of historical romances, Bertrice Small.
3: I think the reason that women read romance, and this goes for any of the subgenres within the genre, is that women are looking for a happily ever after. We give you boy meets girl, they fall in love, and they end up one way or another happily ever after, and women want this, and I think men want it too. No, I don't think romances create wild expectations.

0: a hall to her bedroom.
1: Okay, so Nick and Samantha shoot for that normal relationship and live happily ever after. Hot coffee eyes and all. This is formula fiction. Okay, so I bet I could write a romance novel myself. And I actually thought it would be a cinch. The publishers even provide a tip sheet, a menu of the ingredients that go into the book. That's how Erica Blair was born, my nom de plume, and how my career as a romance novelist began. The publisher I chose to write for is called Silhouette Desire. Their tip sheet said my book should be sensual, compelling, believable, written for today's woman, and the heroine someone we can identify with. So I gave my heroine a fear of flying. Mandy Overholzer had never been on an airplane before. Well, she had once, but she was a baby back then when her parents moved from Los Angeles to the Boston area. Mandy looked around. She seemed to be the only one who was paying any attention to the emergency procedures. Oxygen mask drops automatically. Find my nearest emergency exit. Don't panic.
2: Don't panic? How the hell am I going to remember all this?
1: She said out loud, absentmindedly.
3: I shouldn't worry about it, were I you?
1: Came a deep, melodious voice from the seat beside her.
2: Oh, it's just this damn airplane's got me rattled.
3: Worrying is futile for two reasons. One, airplanes are safer than kitchens. If there's an accident, it's almost always, inclusive.
2: Thank you so much. I'll remember your words of comfort as I'm falling out of the sky.
1: So far, so good, right?
2: How dumb is she?
1: That's my editor at Silhouette Books in New York, reacting to Erica's writing. My writing? Leslie Wanger.
4: It starts off, she's sitting on the airplane. Mandy looks at the card with the emergency procedures and immediately thinks, how the hell am I going to remember all this? And I immediately thought, it's not that complex, even for someone who hasn't flown before. So I know what you're trying to do. You're trying to build up her nervousness and that she's worried and so on. And obviously she had to say something aloud so the hero who's sitting next to her would speak to her. But you did it in such a way that most people are just going to think she's silly. I think what this was, in a sense, was an attempt, and you may not have heard this phrase before, but it's what the writers call the cute meet, which is when the hero and heroine meet very early in the book. And it's in circumstances that are, by definition, funny or a little offbeat or immediately put them at odds. The problem with the cute meet is that it's been overdone. So a lot of times what the author thinks is cute and different isn't. But also that it only suffices for the moment. It gets the characters into the same place, puts them in some sort of immediate conflict. But unless you go further, unless you deepen the characters in the conflict, the readers won't stay interested and you won't really have a story. The heroine I found too young, both, I think, probably in terms of her actual age as a student. I'm guessing she's around 22 or so. But also too young in the way she acts. Too silly, really. And a lot of the action undercuts her.
1: Okay. Mandy was an experienced flyer. She didn't even bother to read the emergency procedures. Mandy knew the routine inside out. She looked around. Her eye was caught by the man sitting next to her. He was good-looking, but sweating.
2: Excuse me, you seem nervous. You know, there's no reason to be nervous. Airplanes are actually safer than kitchens.
1: Mandy was always direct when she found someone interesting. It intimidated quite a few of the young men she knew, but so what? She wasn't going to hide her feelings when there was no need to. Her mother said she had all the chutzpah of a typical 22-year-old.
3: Really, I don't think it's any of your business. I don't believe I asked for your help.
2: What? Oh, pardon me for breathing.
1: Mandy practically screeched.
4: It was the word screech that really jumped out at me. I thought, you know, she could have yelled, she could have shouted, she could have been furious. I mean, that's really what you were getting at, but screeching is the kind of word, it's a fingernails on a blackboard kind of sound, and so it undercuts her again. I once had

0: an author a number of years ago, and she's still a very successful romance writer. And she always would have the hero smirking at the heroine. And she didn't mean smirk. She really meant smile, grin. She wasn't looking for the negative overtone that smirk has. And I would change it every time. And she never sort of picked up on the fact that I was changing it. And finally, I just put a little note in the margin and I said, look this up in the dictionary. Your bad guy can smirk, but your hero wouldn't smirk. It makes him seem unpleasant. And that wasn't what she was intending to do. Even little bits of description, you want to build up a character who's independent, who's interesting, doesn't have to be absolutely perfect. Neither the hero nor the heroine needs to be without vulnerabilities, or else you couldn't identify with someone who was perfect any more than you could with someone who was just a mass of insecurities or problems. But I would probably have picked a more mature word there.
1: So writing a romance isn't a cinch after all. Historical romance writer, Patrice Small.
2: I've had a lot of women write me that they like the fact that the women I write about somehow rise above whatever tough situation they've got and come through the other side. One way or another, they come out the victor. And I don't like victims because my heroines, they live like normal people live, in the sense that they are happy, they are sad, they face tragedy, they face success, they face failure. I think that means a lot to women. I've gotten letters from women who are going through personal family crises, who may have had a death in the family of someone very close to them. And the women relate to the characters in the book. And I think this gives them a great deal of comfort.
1: From Bertrice Small's historical romance, The Spitfire, Lady Arabella Grey, cousin to King Richard III of England, is speaking.
3: What kind of woman does it make me, I wonder, that I would barter my virtue for land? A woman's weapon is her intellect, though many would not credit such a thing. When intellect fails, however, a woman has her soft, white body with which to fight. And if men have but one universal weakness, it is their lust.
1: I don't know. Except for the idea of superior intellect, they sound like the same old stereotypes to me. The woman manipulates, the man's got his brains between his legs. Whether there's any room for real feminism in the paperback romance depends on your point of view. Writer and critic, David Reif.
4: One understands perfectly well that the feminist revolution, that is, women in the labor force, women in the professions, is one of the great events of the 20th century, and even the romance novel is going to reflect it to some extent. That is to say, a new set of perhaps more progressive clichés have replaced an older set of more reactionary ones. Seems to me perhaps a slight improvement, but scarcely anything to crow about. I think the interesting criticism of romance novels is not that they are a particular kind of fantasy, but that they are completely unreal. The trouble with this work is that it's psychologically reductive, that it peddles notions of how life works out that have nothing to do with how it works out, even when it works out well. There's no notion of the tragic. There's the disaster, you know, he leaves her, she doesn't get the job, whatever the form is. There's no notion that things are difficult, that people age, that life is complicated, that it's full of salt as well as sugar. It seems to me that that's what's wrong with these books, not whether they have the correct line on, you know, women becoming partners in law firms.
5: Yes, it's a fantasy for a lot of women, I think.
1: Critic Carol Thurston.
5: What happened in the 80s was that heroines in romances were portrayed as not being satisfied to be wives, mothers, and helpmeets. They wanted to have the love of a man they loved, but they wanted more. They wanted satisfaction in the work they do. They wanted independence, and they wanted some quality of equality, if you will, in terms of decision-making, childcare, and all the rest of it. That it is possible for women to be winners, whether it's in their love lives, their encounters with men, in their careers, in their position in society, in their ability to control their own destiny. that story will always be a fantasy for a lot of women because they'll never achieve it. The fact that they like to read about it means that that's what they'd like to have. These books were carrying feminist messages to women who would never read any feminist treatise.
4: If you like, patriotism is the last refuge of the scoundrel, you could argue that feminism is the last refuge of Harlequin books and all the books. I don't mean to single them out in particular, but that of the romance publishing establishment. Any publisher willing to invest the right amount of money can manufacture a bestseller. And you can create desires. That's what the activity called marketing is all about. So I think these books are here to stay. And I think as long as you have this kind of culture, which is, you know, let's face it, a culture based on dream and illusion, these books are going to be popular.
6: And they remain popular. When this episode first aired back in 1992, it was estimated that a romance novel was being sold every 6 seconds. Now it's every 2 seconds. This is Ideas. I'm Nahla Ayed. Paperback Love is the title of this episode, meaning, of course, that romantic love is at the center of romance novels. It also has another accidental meaning, that the readers of romance novels are themselves in love with their paperbacks.
1: Are they ever? Readers of romance have set up book clubs. They swarm to conventions, one of which happens to be sponsored by a magazine that caters exclusively to romance readers. It's called Romantic Times. The publisher of Romantic Times, Catherine Falk.
7: We have a network of thousands of stores called Bookstores That Care, and they get Romantic Times magazine, they hold autographings for the author, they write to the authors, they come together at our conventions, and it's a growing movement. I have a costume ball at mine, and these costumes are not Halloween. Last year, we had 6 women from one small town, and they found their favorite covers, and they got their local dressmaker, reproduced the gowns, and gave them big masks, and they got a miniature of the book cover, and they hung it from a gold bracelet, and they walked around with the cover and this gorgeous dress and a mask, and it was spectacular, and we had like 700 people in every kind of gorgeous costume. I mean, there was nothing tacky at all. And it's almost like a friendship group.
8: Barbara was wearing fine silk stockings and garters below her knees, with bows so they would easily come undone. Her shoes were bright red kidskin, polished to a high gloss, decorated with gilded bands and rosettes, and fastened around the ankle with pearl-set buttons. The lavishly bejeweled and gilded girdle.
9: He was dressed in the highest fashion in a manner he loathed, brilliant in a gold surcoat, all sewn with red crosses over a crimson tunic. His broad breast was draped with gold chains, and his sword, with its plain wire-bound hilt, was hooked to a bejeweled and gilded belt girded low on his hips. His shoes were gilded too, and huge golden spurs were fastened on them.
1: With apologies for liberties taken from Roberta Gellis's A Silver Mirror. Clothing is often described in historical romances. It's as central to the romance fantasy as the love scene. It takes readers into another world. So, costume balls for romance readers make perfect sense. Putting on a costume allows you to be someone and somewhere else for a while. The romance industry exists to fill a need. Like an organism, some might say virus, publishers have had to adapt to changing circumstances. The fantasy remains the same, but within it, the heroine may be less submissive. She may have had sexual experience. As for the hero, well, far from the dominating, brooding figure he used to be, he's turned into the new sensitive man, Carol Thurston.
5: As he became more expressive, more flexible, perhaps, he became more faithful, he became more trustful, and he, in other words, came closer to what the heroines had been all along. And when I ask readers to describe heroes and heroines, in a book they had just finished reading, this is what showed up. And very often in the books in which it was more than one man on the scene, the reader knew instantly which one was going to win the woman in the end. It was the one who respected what she did, who was willing to compromise and give. The man who was demanding, self-centered, never got the woman.
1: Mandy noticed his face. The oval shape, the high cheekbones, the light skin and light blue eyes that seemed to dance in the light. His hair, brown with little fronds drooping over his intelligent forehead. His lips weren't full, but they did seem to be on the verge of a smile.
3: Are you a businessman?
9: No, I'm not a businessman at all. I'm an academic and a writer.
3: Oh, an academic? I'm on my way to Oxford to study. I can't wait to see those dreaming spires.
9: You mean perspiring dreams. Frederick Raphael, a British writer of some repute, used the phrase to describe Cambridge University, but I think it applies with equal force to Oxford.
1: By the way, the title of my romance novel is Love Among the Spires. Oxford, that is. Editor, Leslie Wanger.
0: Professors stereotypically, I suppose, you know, live in another world and they think in other ways. And certainly lots of them really do. But this is fiction, not fact. So when you're setting up, if you're going to use a professor as your hero, you have to think about what is it that makes a hero in these books? Not so much what is it that makes a professor in real life. So the hero, who's also set up in the same scene, comes across as too unappealing. He's too much the pompous intellectual. He's quoting at her instead of speaking conversationally. So it's just guaranteed not only to put her back up, and in fact, she may deserve it, but it's going to put readers' backs up as well.
1: Too late.
9: I see you're ordering a gin and tonic. You really are getting ready for Oxford, aren't you? Except you must now learn to say G&T.
3: Oh, must I? Why don't you go?
1: The flight attendant started to hand Mandy her drink, past her not-so-companionable traveling companion. Mandy took the plastic cup in her hand and turbulence! She lost her grip, then tried to regain it, then all over his crotch.
3: Oh, I'm so sorry.
0: Why is she worrying that she accidentally spilled her drink on him? In fact, she probably should have thrown it at him, given some of the things that he said to her. You know, that too would probably be a bit of an overreaction, but it would be one more in keeping with the kind of independent character the readers were looking for.
1: At one time, it was enough that the heroine be bullied and ravished by the hero, whether she were willing or not. This sort of romance is now finding a market in Eastern Europe. But in North America, readers objected to love scenes based on the male upper hand, and they let the romance industry know. Carol Thurston.
5: That was the phenomenon of the 70s and the early 80s. And it changed first in the historical romances that became known as the bodice rippers. This was sometimes also called rape sagas, horny hystericals, etc. They had many various names. Sometimes they were referred to or called seduction. But there's no doubt at all that readers knew exactly what was going on. I mean, it was rape. The description was of an act of rape. And sometimes it was the hero. That was the worst of all, I think, because after a while, to readers, the hero was not, he couldn't be rehabilitated as the hero anymore to readers. If a rape did occur, it had to be someone else who raped the heroine. Eventually, it just was dropped because it became really, truly unacceptable. The word seduction often was used, but I had readers who responded to a question I put to them about this, and they said, yes, they called it seduction, but everybody knows very well what it was. So I don't think anybody was fooled by it.
1: Of course, those romances were supposedly reflecting the practices of less enlightened times than our own. But the story of sex and romance novels is more complex than that. Retrieve Small.
2: they had an editor at Avon Books in those days by the name of Nancy Coffey, and she discovered Kathleen Woodywiss, and the book was called The Flame and the Flower. And the book was published in April of 1972, and it was the most incredible success. The book just walked off the shelves. They reprinted. We're almost 20 years down the line, and the book is still in print. Shortly thereafter, a manuscript came into the same house, and it was addressed simply to the editor of The Flame and the Flower. And that book was Sweet Savage Love. That was the first Rosemary Rogers book. Now, Kathleen Woodywiss had written a very interesting historical novel with sex in it. Rosemary Rogers wrote a novel with sadomasochistic sex in it. And the market for that was utterly incredible. In fact, I get letters sometimes on some of my earlier books that really startle me. And this really opened the floodgates for romance, and the books just started coming and coming and coming. It gets harder and harder to write graphic love scenes because, you're trying not to repeat yourself, but you're using the same words and emotions. It's difficult.
1: From Bertrice Small's historical romance, The Spitfire. The Wedding Night.
3: Arabella hated the helplessness she was feeling. He was so strong, and even though she knew the act of love between a man and his wife could be good and was certainly acceptable in both the church and polite society, she felt a small flame of resentment. A small whisper of fear still nagged at her, and despite her good intentions to allow him his way, her arms flew suddenly up to fend him off. She would not yield herself to him.
9: Tavis Stewart caught her wrists between one of his hands and firmly held them captive above her head. With his other hand, he guided his engorged manhood between her resisting thighs and directly to the mark. The Earl thrust hard into his bride's unyielding body, leaning forward as he did so, to absorb her startled cry into his own mouth as he kissed her a most passionate kiss.
5: In the historical romances of the 70s, sexual activity of all kinds tended to be very explicitly described, but it was described using euphemisms. You didn't call a penis, you know? I mean, it just wasn't done because the view of editors, and perhaps they were right, I think women are more sensitive to harsh words. This was an interruption of the romantic fantasy. It got to be kind of ridiculous after a while until I believe that the euphemisms became more of a break in the romantic fantasy than had you used ordinary terms, because ordinary terms began to seem very commonplace to readers. After a while, it got to the point where it was less noticeable if you called a spade a spade. So that even the euphemisms either changed or began to fall by the wayside some, and in that way, a little bit more honest description. But the interesting thing was that the female took control, or at least had equal control, and became much more a participant and much more assertive in the sexual activity. You saw a gradual change in the sexual activity as portrayed in these books that reflected that as well.

0: You asked me if you ought to take off those droopy panties, and I said yes.
1: She flung out a hand in a dismissive gesture, revealing one naked breast. She said in realization, "Oh, well, yes, I did ask you that question, but it was a survey sort of thing, and I didn't say anything about actress."
0: Are you teasing me?
1: In order to reply, she had to clarify the question. Am I teasing you? While she pondered that, she stretched her arms up, moved around, and bent over as she made sounds of cogitation. She was amazed he kept his distance. At last, impudently, she again stood before him, moving enough to make her naked breasts shimmer.
2: May I unbutton your shirt?
0: Quint was in torment. His eyes watched her avidly. My God, Georgina, he murmured.
2: I have to have the actual word here. And it's yes.
0: Yes.
2: Very good.
1: Still wearing the droopy panties, she went near him and slowly reached out to unbutton his shirt. She did that insidiously, her fingers slipping inside and touching against his furry chest as she turned her head just a little, chewed on her lower lip, and licked the upper one.
3: From Red Rover by Last Small. Real.
4: You can't chew on one lip and lick the other simultaneously. The human jaw and mouth is simply not equipped for this particular purpose.
3: Writer and critic, David Reif.
4: There's a pure sort of failure of kinetic and anatomical imagination. The droopy panties. Now, hang on a minute. She's looking for some image to go with panties, but droopy, I mean, how low are they hanging? To her knees? Maybe are they grazing the floor as they droop? I mean, what is something sort of stuffed in them to make them hang this low? This furry chest. Well, she's trying for some effect, of course, but chests aren't furry at all. If you actually felt an animal's fur, unless you have a very hairy man indeed. I mean, unless he's sort of an orangutan. The romance writer's great vice is that there's these days in this more pretentious and probably politically correct atmosphere is to desperately try to make you see. And of course, the way you make people see is not by piling on the detail as if it were a kind of, you know, surf and turf lunch, you know, attended by people who haven't eaten in a couple of days. You don't just sort of pile it high. It seems to be one of the things that distinguishes good writing from bad writing in English is simply the good writer's ability to be spare with the details, to know when the reader can do the work. The romance writer will never do that.
3: Well, let's see if I can do it differently. The scene, Graham's office. The door is locked. An old couch is situated conveniently in the room. A bust of Shakespeare looks on. From Love Among the Spires, by Erica Blair. Amen.
1: Come here, Professor.
3: Mandy didn't take the same time undressing Graham as she did herself. She went immediately for his zipper and tugged it downwards. She undid his belt and unclasped his pants, which dutifully obeyed the law of gravity and fell to the floor in a heap.
2: Feeling reckless?
3: Without waiting, she grabbed the two bottom corners of his shirt, where the buttons met their holes. She tightened her grip, and then with one startling, bold movement, she brought both her arms out like crazy windshield wipers and ripped open Graham's shirt.
5: I knew as soon as I read the love scene that a man had written this book. And the reason, there are two things. Well, three things, I suppose, really. The first is that the heroine is the aggressor, and very much the aggressor. And, you know, the truth is, in terms of anybody's personal fantasies, male or female, everybody would like to be pursued. But in terms of the books, because they're female fantasies and they're read mostly by women, what you're writing is the female fantasy of being pursued, not doing the pursuing. It's not that the heroine is never the aggressor in a particular scene, but in terms of being the one to initiate lovemaking for the first time, She might be his equal. She might want it as much as he did, but she wouldn't just come in and take charge. She went immediately for his zipper and tugged it downwards. There are certainly love scenes written in these books, and some of the most popular writers write them, but they're very hard to do well, that are very direct love scenes, and that there's not a lot of foreplay, that the two just, they can't control themselves. But this feels, we don't feel that there's any emotional compulsion here. It's just physical. She knows what she wants, and it's behind a zipper, and so she just goes for it. It's not romantic at all. What I really wanted to read about was emotion, was about response, was about the five senses, as opposed to just the facts of the scene.
3: Love scene, second draft.
0: Mandy, I've been with other women before, but never anyone like you.
2: Oh, Graham, tell me I'm not dreaming. Tell me this will all be true tomorrow.
0: Well, you know, don't you? You must know.
2: What, Graham?
0: I love you, Mandy.
2: Oh, Graham, I love you too.
6: And with those words, Mandy lowered herself onto his body, becoming one with him. She could feel the waves of the sea rolling inside her, cresting, and finally reaching the shore.
7: When I first got into the business, I was amazed at how many women told me they read the books in bed and their husbands like for them to read them out loud because it gets them sensually minded and the man loves it. A lot of men tell me that their wives are warmer and more sensuous because of the books, takes their mind off the kids and all the problems, and just puts them in a different mood. The books kind of turn you off of materialism and turn you on to romance. And they have commitment. There's a big difference between what we call hot romances and pornography or softcore pornography, and that's commitment. Otherwise, there may not be a whole lot of difference. And it's supposed to be a fantasy. Romances are adult fairy tales.
3: That was Catherine Falk, publisher of Romantic Times. Adult fairy tales, fantasy. There's that word fantasy again. For centuries, romances were written for women and men, sharing the same dreams. Lovers met. They parted. They were reunited in the end. A story, romance is as ancient as classical Greece and as familiar as a Shakespeare play. So there's a line of descent to romance novels, all right. It's just that you can't create literature according to a one-size formula designed to fit all women. The question then becomes whether the fantasy is a harmful deception or a helpful illusion. Angela Miles.
8: I think we have to look at this fantasy and also look at the reading, the huge amount of romance reading that women do, as a very successful coping mechanism in very, very difficult situations. And in dialogue with readers, I find that very often they will have periods of intense romance reading, and they may coincide with the birth of their first child, or having three children under five, or being an undergraduate. And with women, the kind of pressure tends to be a pressure where they can't justify taking time for themselves. Women have said to me, they're better than drugs and alcohol. They serve the purpose of escape.
3: David Reif.
4: I think if you look at these, not as books, but as products, or if you like, or if you prefer, as comic books, you get a much clearer sense. No one is surprised that, say, in Japan, these thing called manga, which are these mass circulation comic books, sort of softcore porn slash adventure comic books, are read by millions of people. It appeals to our baser natures. And that's what Hollywood does. And that's what romance books do. You know, if you said unhappy people also like to eat vast quantities, they like to stuff eclairs into their mouths. I really don't think that anyone, except perhaps an eclair manufacturer, would suggest that this was very good for them or was to be encouraged or had some political justification. I still maintain that they are however consoling they may feel, they're a kind of false consolation. And like any opiate, they make you feel worse in the long run.
8: One of the needs that women have is a need for nurture, really. It's something that I would say most women in this society are deprived of and really can't expect after a fairly young age. Our society is structured in such a way that women give that out to children and to men and really can't have many much expectation of getting that back. And the romances are full of males nurturing females. The heroes are always independent, that is, not dependent, and not requiring nurture or a lot of care and attention from the woman, but are in turn paying a lot of attention to her and nurturing her. Now, once you've said that the hero is a mother figure, it shrieks out at you. You read him being bossy and exasperated in ways that are very much like a mother. Occasionally, I'll find myself longing for that feeling of escape. I don't particularly resist that longing because what the romance fantasy shows when it's analyzed in terms of an understanding of the hero as a mother figure is the depth of that need and the potential for social change when we can recognize that our nurture does come largely from women. And that we need to, in fact, develop our woman identification and our woman power.
3: I'll be honest with you. I couldn't decide whether the fantasy and romance novels helps or harms. I can't tell whether the hero is a mother figure. But I do know that the context is more complicated than I thought when I set out to turn myself into a romance novelist. It involves traditional power relations in love and raw sex. And if you think you've got it answered in your own mind what those relations are, just listen to what's happened to historical romances since they became popular. Carol Thurston.
9: There was a thought that one of the reasons rape was acceptable in these earlier books was that the heroine simply could enjoy sex, defined as sex when it really wasn't, even though she was a good woman and she was participating in something she wasn't supposed to do outside of marriage. She didn't have to get permission this way because she was forced. You know, the books have tip sheets. A lot of the publishers put out tip sheets for authors, which describe the characteristics they would like to see in the heroes, the heroines, and in the stories. And if you look at some of the tip sheets that have been issued since 1985, you can see a reversion to the past. You can see a reversion to old power relationships. Let me give you an example. A late 1980s Zebra, that's a publisher of historical romances. A tip sheet from that period says, the heroine is opinionated and of a passionate nature, but only the hero can provoke her love as no other can. Rarely is she willingly untrue to the hero, but there are always exceptions. Well, when you have that kind of thing, what you've done is taken away from the heroine the ability to control the situation herself. If we're going to go back to a situation where she may be untrue to the hero, but not willingly, that means you have taken control out of her hands. This is an invitation again for rape.
3: I want you to hear the final comments on my romance novel from the editor at Silhouette Books, Leslie Wanger.
5: I came up with two assumptions that were behind what happened. One of which is the out-of-date assumption, and yet we still see a lot of this because the books circulate for years. I mean, used bookstores carry books from 10 and 15 years ago. The assumption that she needs to be young and innocent, and he has to be older and at the least act superior and possibly even be superior. Here's this 18-year-old orphan. She was always orphaned. She had no one to turn to, and she's ended up with the hero, and she's a high school student, and you know what they do at night. But you sit there and you wonder, well, what do they do when they go to breakfast in the morning? I mean, does she say, I have cheerleading tryouts today? And does he say, I'm off to Sumatra to take over another company? I mean, they just have nothing in common. And what you can do now is create characters who have something in common. So I thought, well, why not just make them equals? Make them professors, say, in the same department. But I suggest having them take, as professors, not as people so much, but opposite sides of an intellectual issue that can take on emotional implications. this whole psychological issue of, you know, are men and women different or are they made different because they're raised differently? And that, given that one of them is a man, one is a woman, and the thing that's most crucial to them is their own male-female relationship, that can immediately take on a personal dimension.
3: So I'm supposed to make the hero and heroine equals, even though part of the market's reverting to relationships based on inequality. Take your pick. One man's pleasure is another woman's pain. The dark side of sex and power is always there for the exploiting. At first, I thought if I could just understand the romance novel, get inside it, I could write one. And, like Barbara Cartland, maybe sell 500 million books. As you've heard, though, I'm not much good at writing from the female point of view. But since everyone likes a happy ending, here it is, from Love Among the Spires.
10: Would you marry me and love me and spend the rest of your life with me?
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3: Mandy didn't wait for a response. She kissed Graham and felt her spirit soar. Years later, after the children were grown, after she'd gotten over her first gray hairs, Mandy would look back on this moment and remember the sweet smell of the grass and leaves, how the ground felt slightly wet under her knees, and how happy she was, lying on top of Graham, kissing his beautiful face and looking into his blue, blue eyes. I don't think I'm going to write any more romance novels. Rest in peace, Erica Blair.

We just heard Paperback Love, a documentary by Greg Kelly that aired on Ideas back in 1992. Readings by Anne Farquhar and Don Callier. It was produced by Marilyn Powell. Lisa Ayuso is the web producer for Ideas. Technical production by Dave Field and Emily Caravezio. Nikola Lukšić is our senior producer. And the executive producer of Ideas is not Erica Blair, but Greg Kelly. And I'm Nala Ayed.

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2: The roast of Kevin Hart just dropped. Cat Williams was there. Tom Brady was there. Cheryl Underwood. Chelsea Handler. They were all in fine form. 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
3: Before CSI, before Bones, there was no such thing as like a forensic anthropologist lab coat TV hero. Kathy Reichs changed all that. She's the real-life scientist who wrote 24 best-selling novels and basically created a genre. She'll tell you how.
4: From CBC News, The World This Hour, I'm Kaz Bovin. Alberta's government says it will appeal the decision to toss out a petition calling for separation from Canada. A judge ruled it was invalid because of laws safeguarding First Nations treaty rights. Sam Sampson reports.
5: Justice Shana Leonard says Elections Alberta should not have given the separatist movement the okay to start a petition for a separation referendum question. That's because, she says, there was not proper consultation with First Nations. The onus for that would fall on the provincial government. The decision notes going ahead with secession without consulting First Nations has the potential to affect treaty rights, so the petition has been scrapped. Alberta Premier Danielle Smith says her government plans to appeal the ruling.
6: Although our government does support Alberta remaining in Canada, we think that decision by the court will deny opportunity to well over 300,000 Albertans to have their petition verified by Elections Alberta. We think that this decision is incorrect in law and anti-democratic.
5: It's unclear when an appeal will be filed, but for now, the ruling stands. Sam Sampson, CBC News, Edmonton.
4: Meanwhile, the RCMP continues to investigate the leak of a voters list containing the personal information of over 3 million Albertans. Initially, it was estimated that hundreds of people had improper access to it. Speaking on CBC's Power and Politics, Deputy Electoral Officer Dallas Stowe says that number could be much higher.
7: We suggest it's probably in the thousands. What we don't know is exactly who and how many people received the list and had direct access to the full list of electors.
8: So how confident are you at this stage, Ms. Stowes, that access to the list has been stopped?
7: I don't think we're completely confident. I think we are pursuing every legal avenue available to us to make sure that we are absolutely confident that that is what's happening.
4: A copy of the voters list was lawfully given to a political party, the